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1: Well, we'll welcome you.
2: Sam, the Maine resident who's grappling with the question of his own long-term safety and belonging in the U.S. as a trans person, says the prospect of uprooting his life has surfaced a range of emotions.
3: It's great if you want to leave home to seek opportunity elsewhere. I mean, that's how a lot of us got here in the first place, or at least our ancestors did. But it's another thing to leave because it's no longer the home that you thought you had.
2: For now, he's focused on the task at hand, collecting the final documents he needs to complete his application. For NPR News, I'm Ari Snyder in Portland, Maine.
4: Olivia Pichardo made history last week when she took the mound for the Bears in Brown University's men's baseball game against Cornell.
5: First pitch from Pichardo fouled off by Beaulieu for strike one.
4: The fourth-year student became the first woman to play NCAA Division I baseball. She faced just one batter.
6: Here's ESPN with the historic call at the top of the ninth inning.
5: Pichardo comes to the set. The 0-1 pitch is swung on and grounded to short. Picked up by Lewigs. He fires to first for the final out of the game. Pichardo registers the final out on the mound for the Bears.
6: The two New England universities have faced each other almost 150 times over the past 100 years. And this was the first win with a woman on the mound.
4: Pichardo's fastball tops 80 miles an hour. It earned her spots on three U.S. women's national baseball teams, in addition to her spot on the men's team at Brown. She made her collegiate baseball game debut in 2023, swinging against a fellow Rhode Island school.
7: And now batting for Brown, number 19, Olivia Pichardo.
6: Pichardo is 5'7" tall, and when she's on the 10-inch pitcher's mound, she stands eye-to-eye with men, including some of the best players in the Ivy League.
4: Now, women have played on men's collegiate baseball teams in the past, though with smaller schools in lower divisions. That paved the way for Pichardo.
6: When she spoke with NPR in 2022, she said she wanted to pay that forward.
8: My reason for playing baseball isn't to be a pioneer, but it definitely, it feels very good to know that I'm now opening up this door for them.
4: A home run.

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0: It's 3:24. Coming up at this hour of All Things Considered, the Trump administration has released a report on what it calls anti-Christian bias in the federal government. It accuses the Biden administration of discrimination, and it comes weeks after President Trump's sharp criticism of the Pope. That story's ahead in about 15 minutes.
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5: 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I'm Rob Menser.

0: here with Kyla Calvert-Mason. 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
10: Live from NPR News in Washington, I'm Janine Herbst. President Trump has again called for ABC to fire Jimmy Kimmel over a joke. And former FBI Director James Comey has been indicted again for posting a photo that Trump says is a threat. NPR's Frank Langfitt has more on what some voters think.
11: Democrats and Republicans I spoke to agree. Jimmy Kimmel's jokes are constitutionally protected. Richard Conkey's a Republican, an electrical contractor in North Beach in Maryland. He's not a fan of Kimmel's humor.
12: I don't like it personally, and I don't think he should be doing it. But, I mean, it is freedom of speech.
11: Conkey thinks Comey should be prosecuted for what Trump has characterized as a call for violence. But other Republicans and Democrats I spoke with disagreed. Donald Long is a Democrat who owns a restaurant in Upper Marlboro. He says Trump criticizes and threatens others.
13: I think if he's able to dish it, he has to be able to take it.
11: Long says the president is the biggest threat to free speech in the country. Frank Langfitt, NPR News, North Beach, Maryland.
10: Driving a car is getting much more expensive. Gas prices are at their highest level since the U.S.-Israeli war in Iran started. NPR Scott Horsley has more.
14: Gasoline prices have jumped by 33 cents a gallon in just the last week, including a 9-cent jump overnight. AAA says the average price of regular gas nationwide is now $4.39 a gallon. There's little relief in sight as the war with Iran that's rattling energy markets is now in its third month.
10: NPR Scott Horsley. This as crude oil prices remain over $100. West Texas U.S. crude oil ended at around $102 a barrel today, and the international benchmark Brent crude closed at around $108 a barrel. That's lower than they've been, but still very high. Wall Street ended in mixed territory. 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
4: It's 3:32. This is news from Wisconsin Public Radio. Good afternoon. I'm Brady Carlson. Protesters have been marching, chanting, and holding up signs at events in Wisconsin today for May Day. The events were connected to the Day Without Immigrants protests, meant to bring attention to the role immigrants play in U.S. workplaces. WPR reporters were on hand at the protests in Madison and Milwaukee today and asked attendees why they were taking part.
15: Solidarity, I would say, with Voces de la Frontera, which is sponsoring the march, and I just can't march 2.5 miles anymore, so I'm here waiting for the crowd.
16: I hope people can find some empathy in themselves and some respect.
17: It's about being with all the people, and everybody counts, not just big money people, but everybody counts.
18: Just to bring people together. Get everybody on one accord. Let's stop the nonsense. Let's stop being divided.
4: That was Bruce Wiggins of Milwaukee, Fernanda Leparase of Madison, Juanita Mast of Milwaukee, and Tanya Kirk of Madison, speaking about why they joined today's protests. Federal agents have interviewed longtime liberal activist Kirk Bangstad over a social media post he made about the latest attempt to assassinate President Trump. As Rich Kramer reports, the post suggested people either need to work on their marksmanship or that the assassination was faked.
19: Bangstad live-streamed the moment two agents with the U.S. Secret Service and FBI entered his Minocqua Brewery location wearing black suits on Thursday. They asked if he or anyone he knows wants to kill, kidnap, or inflict bodily harm on the president. Bangstad told them he does not. After the agents left, Bangstad turned the camera on himself and said the agents probably are not bad guys. He then told Trump's supporters who demanded the investigation that they likely forced the agents to question him.
20: So you got what you wanted. However, First Amendment still rules, and we're never going to stop talking. I'm never going to stop talking.
19: A joint statement from the Secret Service and FBI confirmed their agents visited Bangstad for a voluntary interview and called it an ongoing matter. Rich Kramer, Wisconsin Public Radio.
4: Cloudy and chilly weather continues for much of the state this afternoon. We're seeing temperatures from the mid-40s to the low 50s. Overnight, we're expecting a hard frost in most of the state. This is WPR News.
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0: We heard from Eva in Argyle, who says WPR gives me quality companionship as I work from home. 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
4: It's 3:42. This is All Things Considered on Wisconsin Public Radio, and it's time for Wisconsin Life. For some of us, the ultimate sign that spring has arrived is the day the tractor is fired up. Writer Chris Hardy reflects on growing up on a family farm with a Ford 640 and how it taught him more than a few virtues. The essay is featured in his book, Back Home, Country Tales Through the Seasons.
3: Mother Earth is slowly warming, and the season of planting is here. There's a primal need for anyone connected to the soil to dig, till, and plant. Whether you're a backyard gardener or a grain farmer with thousands of acres, we simply must explore the mysteries of the dirt, seed it with life and water, with lots of hope. It's a pattern man has repeated for thousands of years since we stopped relying solely on animals as our source of nutrition. We've come a long way from the days of stone implements. Today, farmers use large tractors to pull massive equipment that plows, harrows, and plants in short order. It was only a few generations ago that farmers moved from horses to tractors. Those early tractors would scarcely be able to move, much less operate today's large implements. When I was young, my dad and my cousin would be busy in the fields with the larger tractors putting in the crops. I remember the smell of the freshly turned soil, the fresh bags of seed that seemed to hold so much promise, and the green fields of new oats emerging from the ground. But the ultimate sign that spring had arrived was the day that we fired up the Ford 640. My brother Kevin dubbed Chet's Chick. I spent many hours on its metal seat raking hay on hot summer days. We used the little gray tractor to pull hay wagons and even chopper boxes. Every spring there would be the day when we needed the 640. It was usually parked where it was last operated the winter before. We checked the 6-volt battery, the oil, and the radiator, although I don't remember anyone putting coolant in, just water. Sometimes we'd have to evict a family of mice that decided to move under the engine cowling for the winter. The battery would be dead, but we'd either pull it or roll it down the hill, pop the clutch in third gear, and Chet's chick would fire up for another season of work. The tractor tended to slip out of first gear when driving down steep hills, as it did once when Dad, Kevin, and I were coming down with a big load of hay. Kevin was driving and Dad and I were sitting on the hay wagon. Suddenly, we were freewheeling and I started screaming as we rushed toward what I thought was certain death. Dad climbed across the hitch and yelled at Kevin to hit the brakes, which he did, and we skidded to a stop without jackknifing. "Use second gear," Dad said. Lesson learned. Another time, my cousin Brad was driving the tractor and stopped to talk to Dad. He forgot to set the parking brake and the tractor started rolling down a steep hill. Brad started running after it, but stopped when Dad yelled at him to let it go. A little axle work was cheap compared to the injuries Brad could have sustained. Dad sold the tractor after I left the farm because it really wasn't useful for the needs of a modern dairy farm. I often wish it was still here, as it would be perfectly sized for some of the lighter farm chores that I perform. The tractor sold for about $2,000 new, and 60 years later, they still sell for that and more. I learned how to drive on Chet's chick. I learned the value of patience as I circled the same field for hours and hours, turning over furrows of hay. I learned that part of growing up was taking on responsibility, and people depended on me. The tractor helped shape the experience of turning a boy into a man.
4: Chris Hardy is an author who lives in West Salem. This piece was produced by Tyler Ditter. 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
22: 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I'm Sasha Pfeiffer.
5: And I'm Scott Detrow. The Trump administration has released a lengthy report on what it calls anti-Christian bias in the federal government. It details numerous instances that it says are examples of the Biden administration persecuting Christians for their beliefs. With me now to talk about the report is NPR religion correspondent Jason DeRose. Hey, Jason.
6: Hello.
5: Let's dig into what the report found. What are some of the examples of bias it cited?
6: Well, first, Scott, some context. President Trump called for this report in an executive order just weeks after he returned to office, and a Department of Justice task force looked at 17 federal departments and agencies and has now put out this 200-plus page report. Among other things, it says Biden's Justice Department pursued, quote, aggressive prosecutions against Christian demonstrators at clinics where abortions are performed, but responded, quote, less aggressively to attacks on Christian pregnancy resource centers. Those are places that dissuade women from having abortions. Here's another example. The report says the previous administration imposed disproportionately heavy fines on a Christian university, which the Department of Education under Biden accused of functioning as something of a diploma mill. And it compares that with lower fines against Penn State and Michigan State for abuse, sex abuse scandals at those schools.
5: So those are some specific cases. What does the report say about broader policies, things that, you know, people might call culture war issues?
6: Well, that's a sizable part of what this report focused on. One example is that the Biden administration tried to, quote, mandate an adoption of a view on sexual orientation and gender ideology with limited religious exceptions. Now, what that means is the report says anti-discrimination laws should have greater exemptions for religious beliefs. So if, say, a county clerk were opposed to same-sex marriage for religious reasons, she'd not have to, say, sign her name to a marriage license for a gay or lesbian couple.
5: You mentioned that this is something that President Trump signaled very early on. A lot of conservative Christian groups have been waiting for this report. How are they reacting to it?
6: Well, they're pleased for the most part. Jeremy Dice is senior counsel with the conservative Christian legal group First Liberty Institute. He says many of these recommendations in the report have already been implemented, such as how the Trump administration allows for broad accommodation for people declining COVID vaccines for religious reasons.
7: We know that it has restored religious liberty to the workplace, and we want to carefully recognize the rights of conscience of our employees. And so we're going to take a careful look at how we accommodate people of faith within our workforce.
6: Dice says he hopes greater religious accommodation will also now be picked up at the state level.
5: What about people who worked in the Biden administration? What are they saying?
6: Well, Melissa Rogers served as the head of the White House Office on Faith-Based Initiatives under Biden. She calls this report from the Trump Justice Department absurd.
8: What the DOJ document is largely doing is not even trying to present even an arguable allegation of targeting or discrimination, but rather pointing to certain differences over law and policy between an administration and certain religious communities.
6: She says describing disagreements over law and policy as being anti-Christian is deeply troubling because it actually privileges one way of being Christian, a conservative one.
5: Any sense what the administration will do with this report next?
6: Well, no real call for additional actions because, as Dice says, the Trump administration has already essentially reversed what it says the Biden administration was doing to persecute Christians.
5: Let's just zoom out and put this report in a broader perspective of how the administration has been talking about religion.
6: Well, this report, Scott, uses the term traditional Christian over and over again throughout how it discusses defending Christian beliefs. Now, many of the concerns in this report, abortion, vaccines, LGBTQ rights, are the concerns of conservative white evangelicals who are an important base for Donald Trump, a base of support for him. The report also describes Christians as something of a persecuted minority. But, you know, Scott, in reality, two-thirds of Americans identify as Christian, and that's definitely not a minority.
5: That is NPR religion correspondent Jason DeRose. Thank you so much.
6: You're welcome.
9: Middle of the night, flames leap from the bedroom window. 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Do you hesitate? Because you know that each and every one of these women are currently incarcerated in one of the largest prisons on Earth. On the next Snap Judgment, Fire Escape. Do not miss it.
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0: And this is the Wisconsin Public Radio Spring Member Drive. Good afternoon. It is Friday afternoon. We have almost made it. I'm Rob Menser. I am the managing editor of news at WPR, and I'm here in the studio with Kyla Calvert-Mason, our executive editor. 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
1: From energy markets to everyday prices, the fallout from the war in Iran is reshaping the global economy. For Friday, May 1st, this is All Things Considered on Wisconsin Public Radio. I'm Brady Carlson. This hour, a roundtable of NPR reporters looks at the economic effects of the war, which may still be playing out. Plus, how does AAA test the range of electric vehicles by putting them on what are essentially car treadmills? And robotic AI dogs with the faces of tech's most powerful men are on the loose in Germany, courtesy of American artist Beeple. All that and the latest Wisconsin news right after this NPR News update.
2: Live from NPR News in Washington, I'm Ryland Barton. Today marks 60 days since the Trump administration formally notified Congress of the war with Iran. That's the legal deadline to gain approval from lawmakers to continue the conflict. But as NPR's Franco Ordonez reports, top officials argue hostilities with Iran have ended despite continued presence of U.S. forces in the region.
3: Under the War Powers Act, President Trump is supposed to get congressional approval of a conflict once the 60-day deadline is reached, or is required to withdraw U.S. forces. Trump announced major combat operations against Iran in late February, but the White House and Defense Secretary Pete Hegseth said that hostilities stopped with the implementation of the ceasefire, and that there has been no exchange of fire between the U.S. and Iran since April 7th. After 2 months of fighting, the two sides remain in a high-stakes standoff that is having major impacts on the global economy. Neither the U.S. nor Iran wants the bombing to resume, but both continue to make demands that the other side will not accept. Franco Ordonez, NPR News, The White House.
2: China's ambassador to the U.N. is urging Iran and the U.S. to reopen the Strait of Hormuz. And he says if the waterway is still closed when President Trump visits China later this month, this will be a major theme of the trip, as NPR's Michelle Kellerman reports.
4: As he takes over the rotating presidency of the U.N. Security Council, China's ambassador Fu Song says the Strait of Hormuz needs to open as quickly as possible.
5: And that actually applies to both sides. Iran needs to lift its restrictions on the Strait of Hormuz, and the U.S. need to lift its naval blockade.
4: The Chinese ambassador denies his country is cooperating with Iran's military and calls U.S. sanctions on Chinese ships and companies, quote, illegitimate. He's urging the U.S. and Iran to keep a ceasefire in place and negotiate in good faith. Michelle Kellerman, NPR News, the State Department.
2: Today, Nebraska became the first state under new federal rules to require Medicaid beneficiaries to prove they're working in order to keep their coverage. NPR's Selena Simmons Duffin reports.
6: The One Big Beautiful Bill Act passed by Republicans in Congress last summer created a federal work requirement for Medicaid. Adults up to age 64 will have to regularly prove that they are working or that they qualify for an exemption. The deadline for the policy to be implemented is next January, but Nebraska is getting started early. The state says it's not adding staff or funding to implement the requirement, which will apply to roughly 70,000 Nebraskans. Health advocates call the rules paperwork requirements, since most people on Medicaid who can work already do. Selena Simmons Duffin, NPR News.
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1: It's 4:04. This is news from Wisconsin Public Radio. Good afternoon. I'm Brady Carlson. A new $11 million donation from two philanthropists in Milwaukee aims to help 500 students graduate from college. All in Milwaukee provides financial aid, advising, and career support to high-potential, limited-income students living in the city. Rosie Robles applied when she was in high school in 2020. Over the next 5 years, Robles transferred colleges, got married, and had a baby. She says All In Advisors helped her navigate all of those changes. In December, she graduated with a nursing degree. Today, Robles works at Frederick Hospital. The $11 million donation will allow All In Milwaukee to add 50 students to its program each year for the next 10 years. As climate change pushes spring earlier, it's having an effect on the migration patterns of some birds. UCLA ecology professor Morgan Tingley has been studying the impact of climate change on birds. He says birds that don't migrate as far are more able to pick up on clues that tell them whether it's in early spring, 100 or even 500 miles to the north.
7: But it's the birds that are spending their winters in South America in particular that don't have the information or the really the capacity to sort of change their schedules.
1: North America has already lost roughly 3 billion birds since the 1970s. Habitat loss is one of the biggest drivers in that population decline. Tingley says conserving land, protecting habitats, and decreasing threats can help increase populations and give birds more flexibility to adapt to climate change. Cloudy and chilly weather for much of the state. Overnight, we're expecting a hard frost for most areas with lows of 20 to 30 degrees. Tomorrow, partly cloudy with highs in the mid to upper 50s. 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
10: 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I'm Rob Menser. I'm the managing editor of news at WPR, and I am here in the studio with Kyla Calvert-Mason, our executive editor, and we are here to ask you to invest a few minutes of time to support your WPR listening.
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13: 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I'm Sasha Pfeiffer.
17: And I'm Scott Detrow. In just over 9 weeks, the Iran war has sent shockwaves through the global economy, with major signs of slowdown emerging across multiple parts of the world. Rising energy costs are fueling inflation, straining production, and raising fears of a recession. We turn to our correspondents in Europe, Africa, Latin America, and first, Asia.
18: I'm Dia Hadid, an international correspondent based in South Asia, a region which imports much of its energy and fertilizer from the Gulf. So this war is hitting hard. Some places and people worse than others. Consider K.S. Pradeep. He repairs tuk-tuks on a street in Colombo. That's the capital of Sri Lanka, an island of 22 million. And after the war began, Sri Lanka began rationing fuel. It imports two-thirds of its supply. Prices also rose. And that pushed up the price of transport, cooking gas, medicines, and food. Pradeep tells us he's working on a holiday to catch stray customers because business here has halved since the war began. He's only repairing two tuk-tuks a day, and he's only taking home about $10 a day. He says drivers have to choose between fixing their vehicles or buying food. He says everything's more expensive, starting from a cup of tea. Pradeep says his own family cooks less to save cooking gas. They eat cheaper food, like watery curries. This is a coping strategy that Pradeep is deploying just weeks into this crisis, and there's likely millions like him. The World Food Organization says even before this crisis, some 20% of Sri Lankans were food insecure. Alongside the fuel shortages, there's fertilizer shortages, because Sri Lanka used to import most of its needs from the Gulf. Farmers here say without fertilizer, they're planting less, including less rice. It's the main source of food here. So less yields could mean higher prices. And if the war continues, those fertilizer shortages will hit more upcoming planting seasons and may well ignite a South Asian hunger crisis.
19: I'm Ida Peralta in Mexico, and here the government has been trying to swim against the tide. They have pulled out all the stops to keep prices from going up. Fuel is being subsidized, and perhaps more importantly, the government has capped the price of tortillas at $1.22 a kilo. But for Mexicans at this market, it's not enough.
20: Desgraciadamente, ahorita todo está saliendo de control, yo creo.
19: Francisco Javier Gutierrez Fiallo says everything feels like it's out of control. The price of chicken suddenly spikes. The price of eggs goes up. I just feel like there's more instability than before. Indeed, Mexico has struggled to control inflation. price of tomatoes, for example, has jumped more than 100% compared to last year. Some chiles have jumped more than 50%. Gutierrez Fiallo says everything is so expensive that he has stopped eating meat, and he just doesn't get it. I thought we were an oil-producing nation, he says. It's not supposed to affect us. The only thing that has remained stable is the tortilla, and that's because of the government cap. Juan Javier Cuevas owns a tortilla shop. He says corn keeps getting more expensive because fertilizer has become more expensive. He's almost at break even, and he doesn't know how much longer he will be able to respect Mexico's price cap. The United States is to blame, he says, for provoking a senseless war. And now, those of us who have nothing to do with it are having to pay the cost.
0: I'm Lauren Freyer in London, where airlines are hiking ticket prices and canceling flights ahead of summer vacations. The head of the International Energy Agency, Fatih Birol, predicts.
21: In Europe, we have maybe 6 weeks or so jet fuel left.
0: Supply concerns mean oil and gas companies are raking in record profits. This week, BP said its quarterly earnings more than doubled, unseen since Russia's full-scale invasion of Ukraine, while people face shock heating and fuel costs. In Ireland, angry truckers and farmers have blocked highways and the country's sole oil refinery in protest. The government there only narrowly survived a no-confidence vote as it scrambled to boost fuel subsidies by nearly $1 billion. Germany is lowering fuel taxes. Britain is easing emissions standards. But across Europe, growing anger threatens to topple governments. British Prime Minister Keir Starmer is trying to lower expectations of relief anytime soon.
22: I have to level with you about Iran, because the truth is the economic consequences could still be with us for some time.
0: The president of the European Commission says this could last months or years. The International Monetary Fund says Britain will take the biggest hit of any major economy because of its exposure to natural gas prices. The country's Food and Drink Federation says food price inflation could triple by the end of this year. Energy and transport costs affect medicines as well. Mark Samuels, CEO of Medicines UK, an industry group, spoke to the BBC.
23: In a matter of weeks, we'll either see price rises or shortages.
0: Amid this uncertainty, Starmer has lamented how events thousands of miles away in Iran are hitting his political fortunes. His centre-left Labour Party is bracing for losses in next week's local and regional elections. Anti-establishment parties are gaining steam, especially on the far right. Lauren Freyer, NPR News, London.
24: I'm Drew Bright in Lagos. And here, on the streets of Nigeria's biggest city, the fallout from the escalating conflict in Iran is already being felt. While Nigeria is a major oil producer, the benefits are not as straightforward as they might seem. Higher crude prices should boost government revenues, but Nigeria still imports much of its refined fuel, meaning, like elsewhere, consumers here are facing rising petrol prices at the pump. Across Lagos and other major cities, commuters are paying more just to get to work, and the frustration for people like businesswoman Mary Douglas is clear.
25: It has affected me so badly that I don't even go out. Most times I don't go out with my car anymore. I was shocked the other day. I was going to church. I didn't have much money on me. I had just 13,000. I didn't know they had increased the fuel price again.
24: Food prices are following. Traders say the cost of moving goods has surged in just weeks. Economists say the situation exposes a long-standing vulnerability, Nigeria's reliance on imported fuel despite its oil wealth. Even with the new Dangote refinery here in Lagos, Nigeria's first and Africa's largest, which was meant to cut reliance on imports, that hasn't yet led to cheaper fuel for consumers. Transport costs are also climbing. It's something realtor Adeleke Babatunde says he simply cannot understand.
26: We have crude in Nigeria, so that should not even affect us at all. Because we have the crude and we have the refinery. So why are we now suffering for other people's problem?
24: And the ripple effects don't stop there. The weaker naira, rising inflation and higher import costs are tightening the squeeze on households. Essential goods, from food to medicines, are becoming less affordable. For many Nigerians, this distant conflict is now a daily economic reality.
17: That was Jewel Bright in Nigeria. You also heard from NPR's Laurent Freyre in the UK, Ada Peralta in Mexico, and Dia Hadid reporting from Sri Lanka.

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1: 10th soldier was then clubbed to death by 9 others.
2: That's Roman historian Gregory S. Eldrete of the University of Wisconsin-Green Bay. He says the most well-documented example came in the early 70s B.C., during the slave uprising led by the famed gladiator Spartacus.
3: I'm Spartacus! I'm Spartacus!
4: I'm Spartacus!
2: Yes, that Spartacus. Barry Strauss, a historian and senior fellow at the Hoover Institution at Stanford, explains that decimation was ordered by General Marcus Licinius Crassus against a military unit that had fled the battlefield.
5: The army had been defeated by Spartacus a number of times, so he might have thought that the army really needed to be shocked out of its behavior.
2: So when did the word start getting used to mean wiping out most or all of something? Apparently sometime in the 17th century. The shift didn't go unnoticed. It quickly became every pedant's pet peeve. For example, take this scene from the TV show Monk.
6: Page 32, the building was decimated?
7: Technically inaccurate. Decimate means to reduce by one-tenth.
2: NPR copy editor Preeti Arun has occasionally landed smack in the middle of this still ongoing semantic struggle. At a previous job, she says, an executive editor approached her about a reader's complaint that decimate, used in a story in the modern sense, was incorrect.
8: I told the executive editor that sometimes we no longer use exclusively the historical definition and really a more modern definition has come to dominate.
2: And as every writer knows, the copy editor always gets the final word. Scott Newman, NPR News.

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0: It's 4:24. Coming up in this hour of All Things Considered, AAA has been testing the ranges of electric vehicles at different temperatures. How they test it is by putting these vehicles on what are essentially treadmills for cars and then running their batteries down to zero. NPR's Camilla Domonoske has that story in about 15 minutes.
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6: Live from NPR News in Washington, I'm Janine Herbst. Lawsuits are mounting against Louisiana's governor today over his order to suspend the state's U.S. House primary, saying he overstepped his executive powers by delaying the election in order to redraw a new congressional map. This after a Supreme Court decision striking down the creation of a second majority black congressional district in the state. The ruling limits the use of race as a basis for drawing voting districts. Brooke Thorington from member station WRKF has more.
7: The state is going to look at revising the maps. Now, the primary is still going to go on for May 16th. Early voting begins tomorrow, and we've already had about 4,000 absentee ballots have already been cast. This will just only suspend the U.S. Congressional House races. So we still have a Senate race. We still have constitutional amendments on that ballot, and we still have PSC commissioner and Supreme Court races on that ballot.
6: Brooke Thorington reporting. Federal courts are overwhelmed by a surge in immigration cases. Hawaii Public Radio's Maddie Bender reports judges in Hawaii are helping courts in California.
8: Federal judges in Hawaii have taken on more than 50 immigration cases from three districts in California. All are habeas corpus petitions in which detained immigrants allege the government is unlawfully holding them in custody. The Eastern District of California has received more than 3,000 petitions from immigration detainees since last January, more than almost any other district in the country. Chief Judge Troy Nunley says his district is grateful to be outsourcing cases to judges in Hawaii.
9: It was taking its toll on all of our judges. It was taking, and not only the judges, it takes a toll on our staff. And we were getting these cases at all hours of the night.
8: Judges in San Francisco and Washington State are also pitching in to help the district's caseload. For NPR News, I'm Maddie Bender in Honolulu, Hawaii.
6: Wall Street ended the day in mixed territory. 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
4: It's 4:32. This is news from Wisconsin Public Radio. Good afternoon. I'm Brady Carlson. Protesters in Wisconsin have been marching, chanting, and holding signs at events today for May Day. These events were connected with the Day Without Immigrants protests, meant to bring attention to the role immigrants play in U.S. workplaces. WPR reporters were on hand at the protests in Madison and Milwaukee and asked attendees why they took part.
10: Yeah, I'm here for all the people that cannot be here today because they're afraid. For 14 years, I couldn't go back home to see my family, but I was still paying my taxes. And now I'm here for all the people that are in the same situation.
11: A lot of the problems I've noticed in this country, a lot of the hate, and it's all happening to our neighbors. And to me, that's just not right.
12: My students need to feel safe in the schools and not be worried about people coming and taking them away, taking their families away.
4: That was Fernanda Liparase of Madison, Andrew Schneider of Milwaukee, and Lisa Underhill of Madison on why they took part in today's protests. Federal agents have interviewed longtime liberal activist and Minocqua Brewing Company owner Kirk Bangstad over his Facebook post commenting on the latest assassination attempt on President Trump. Bangstad's post came just after an armed man attempted to break into a Washington, D.C. event where Trump was present. Bangstad wrote that members of the, quote, resistance, end quote, either need to work on their marksmanship or that the attempt was faked. Conservatives characterized that as a threat and demanded an investigation. On Thursday, Bangstad live-streamed the moment agents with the U.S. Secret Service and FBI entered his brewery. He said he denied wanting to kill, kidnap, or harm the president. Bangstad then spoke directly to Trump supporters.
13: By the way, all you MAGA guys that linked the Secret Service and the FBI, it appears that they don't give a crap about your links. But the fact that you overwhelmed them with links probably forced them to actually come here and question me.
4: A joint statement from the Secret Service and FBI confirmed that agents visited Bangstad for a voluntary interview and called it an, quote, ongoing matter. Partly cloudy and chilly weather continues for much of the state. Afternoon temperatures from the mid-40s to the low 50s. We're expecting a hard frost in most areas overnight. This is Wisconsin Public Radio News.
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15: 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I'm Sasha Pfeiffer.
17: And I'm Scott Detrow. Extreme temperatures, too cold or too hot, stress electric vehicle batteries. And that stresses out EV drivers or would-be EV drivers who may worry about range. How big is the hit from the weather? And what can you do about it? NPR's Camilla Domonoske got a first look at some new research from AAA and brings us the story.
18: When I visited AAA's Automotive Research Center in Los Angeles, temperatures were not extreme at all.
19: So I'm standing in the courtyard at the Automobile Club of Southern California. Birds are singing, the palm trees are swaying in a gentle breeze. It's like mid-60s. Obnoxiously perfect Southern California weather.
18: The locals actually complained that it was chilly. That's Californians for you. But walk past the orange trees and fountains in the courtyard, inside this historic Spanish Revival building, and there's a high-tech million-dollar room where cars are put to the test. It's heavily insulated, like a giant freezer, or maybe more like a thermos. It can get down to 20 degrees Fahrenheit or up to 95. Yep. And inside this little climate-controlled room, there's a car on a treadmill. It's actually called a dyno. There are two giant steel rollers located under the floor, and right now there's a Tesla Model Y perched on top of them. Front wheels on one roller, back wheels on the other. Giant hot pink chains hold the vehicle in place so it can't move forward or back. Steven Sandoval walks me around.
20: Why are the chains pink?
21: They're pink for safety. When they become close to like a brake hazard, they'll turn purple.
18: And then a professional driver, Richard Gonzalez, gets in the car to start the test.
22: All right.
18: I hop in back of the Tesla.
19: I guess I don't need seatbelts.
22: Maybe.
19: I see you wear a seatbelt. All right, I'll put one on.
18: Gonzalez hits the accelerator.
22: I'm going to go ahead and start.
18: And the car starts to vibrate without moving forward an inch.
19: Oh, so I can hear that. We can hear that's the dynos spinning really quickly, right?
18: Gonzalez gets up to highway speeds, and in a real test, he would do this for hours. Podcasts help pass the time, however long it takes for the battery to empty out.
22: Until it cannot no longer maintain speed at 65 miles an hour.
19: Okay.
18: And that's the data point AAA is looking for, to share with their members and the public how far the car can go at different temps. The results, shared first with NPR, at 95 degrees Fahrenheit, cars lost more than 8% of their range. That's better than the results when AAA did similar tests 7 years ago with a different lineup of vehicles, suggesting carmakers have made some improvements. But the winter hit is much worse, 39% less range at 20 degrees, and that barely budged from last time around, despite big improvements in batteries. That doesn't mean EVs can't work in cold climates. Greg Brannon is the director of automotive engineering at AAA.
2: It can be overcome, but you have to plan for it, right?
18: Ed Kim is the chief analyst with Auto Pacific, a research group. He says EVs are more popular in warm weather states, but that many cold weather drivers could meet their daily needs just fine, even with the winter hit to range.
3: And then there's also the fact that a lot of people kind of forget, which is that internal combustion engine vehicles also lose range in extreme cold weather, too.
18: In fact, AAA put hybrids on the dyno this time around and found a significant drop in efficiency in the cold, 23%. So what should you do if you want to get the most miles out of your car, no matter the weather? EV drivers can turn on climate control while your car is still plugged in, called preconditioning. That saves your battery juice for driving, not heating or cooling. If you have heated or ventilated seats, using those instead of the AC or heater can be a big boost. And keeping your tires properly inflated and your speeds moderate will help your car drive more efficiently, no matter if it runs on gasoline or electrons, and no matter the temperature. Camila Domonoske, NPR News, Los Angeles.
15: A pack of AI-controlled robotic dogs has been let loose on the general public in Germany. And in an even freakier twist, the robots have silicone heads resembling well-known tech billionaires. It's the latest work by the U.S. artist known as Beeple. Esme Nicholson has more.
20: Downstairs in the basement of one of Berlin's national galleries, there's a pen-like enclosure, a kind of pound for what look like stray dogs. But these dogs are robots, the kind of canine increasingly deployed by law enforcement or the military. As the robot dogs wag their motorized tails and pant electronic peeps, a wave of recognition hits gallery visitors like 63-year-old Corinne Burgles.
23: First, I was laughing because it was so funny. Then after I saw it was Elon Musk and Zuckerberg, I was quite surprised because it's so funny and so helpless at the same time.
20: Why helpless?
23: Because they are driven by things that they don't control, I think.
20: While these dogs are driven by algorithms, they are the spitting image of the very people who wield unprecedented control on a vast scale. Fitted with hyper-realistic silicon heads, one dog looks just like Elon Musk, another like Mark Zuckerberg, and another like Jeff Bezos.
24: He looks eager to please.
25: Yeah, he's like, it's just a happy dog.
20: That's Mark Winkelmann, also known as Beeple, the artist who created these tech bro robotic dogs and a number of other dogs resembling Pablo Picasso, Andy Warhol, and even himself.
26: In the past, our sort of view of the world was influenced by artists. The way Picasso painted, the way Warhol talked about consumerism and pop culture changed how we saw the world.
20: Beeple says Silicon Valley CEOs now do the same. As we chat, the mutt, resembling Elon Musk, heels obediently. Beeple explains that each mechanical pooch is kitted out with an internal camera to capture its surroundings. The dogs then use AI to reinterpret the images and release that rendering, Polaroid style, as prints from their rear ends.
26: The way we see the world is largely influenced by tech billionaires who own algorithms and control these algorithms that decide what we see and what we don't see. And they don't have to lobby the UN. They don't have to go to Congress and get a bill passed to change the algorithms. They can just wake up and change the algorithms.
20: Today is the first day these hounds have been released on the general public. People took them to the trade fair Art Basel in Miami last year, where the art industry cooed over them. But he says he's not had any feedback from Musk, Zuckerberg, or Bezos.
26: I would hope that their concern is not robot dogs that look like them. They're dealing with massively influential topics that could honestly decide the fate of humanity, and so hopefully they have bigger concerns than some weirdo dogs.
20: The uncanny canine versions of Musk, Zuckerberg, and Bezos snap at visitors and litter the gallery floor with their printout visions of the world. And for now, it's unclear who's going to pick up after them. For NPR News, I'm Esme Nicholson in Berlin.

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1: On the next Fresh Air, we remember conductor, composer, and pianist Michael Tilson Thomas, the longtime music director of the San Francisco Symphony. He conducted most of the world's major ensembles and founded the New World Symphony for young players. His musical inheritance came from his grandparents, who were stars of the Yiddish theater. 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
3: It's 4:51 coming up on All Things Considered. Canada changed a law that opens up some citizenship opportunities while limiting some other pathways. The change has led to thousands of Americans trying to qualify to become Canadian citizens and led to a spike in people looking to prove Canadian ancestry. We'll learn more in about 20 minutes.
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3: 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We'll get an update on redistricting after a major Supreme Court ruling and yet another state passing a new congressional map. That story and more coming up.
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3: Political watchers are reflecting on a head-spinning week of political redistricting. For Friday, May 1st, this is All Things Considered on Wisconsin Public Radio. I'm Brady Carlson. This hour, NPR's Ashley Lopez and Hansi Lo Wong take stock after a major Supreme Court ruling and yet another state passing a new congressional map. Plus, after Canada changed a law opening up citizenship opportunities, thousands of Americans have been trying to qualify. And Olivia Pichardo at Brown University becomes the first woman to play NCAA Division I baseball. Those stories and the latest Wisconsin news right after this NPR News update.
13: Live from NPR News in Washington, I'm Ryland Barton. The White House is telling Congress that the Iran war has ended, even though U.S. armed forces are still in the region. The message effectively skirts the May 1st legal deadline to gain approval from Congress to continue the war. That deadline was already set to pass without action from Republican lawmakers who are deferring to the president. Trump told reporters today he's not getting along with Iran's leadership.
14: It's a very disjointed leadership. And with that being said, they all want to make a deal, but they're all messed up.
13: Trump made it clear in the letter that the war may be far from over. Major tech companies, including Amazon and Nvidia, are set to expand their classified military work. As NPR's Bobby Allen reports, the Trump administration announced new deals to tap leading Silicon Valley firms for battlefield operations.
15: Pentagon officials say Microsoft, Amazon, Google, OpenAI, and other companies will soon make the U.S. military an AI-first fighting force. The Pentagon Pentagon's new deals mean cutting-edge AI tools will be used to generate target lists for military strikes and to analyze data before deploying lethal weapons. The deals come as Anthropic refuses to let the Defense Department use its technology for things like mass surveillance and autonomous drones. Anthropic's pushback has led to litigation and President Trump ordering the federal government to cut ties with the company. Trump officials are hoping the new deals with Silicon Valley's biggest players will lead to a compromise from Anthropic, which did not return a request for comment. Bobby Allen, NPR News.
13: Purdue Pharma, the pharmaceutical company behind the U.S. government, blamed by U.S. government officials for fueling the deadly U.S. opioid crisis, shut down today. The maker of OxyContin ceased to exist as part of a bankruptcy settlement valued at more than $7.4 billion. NPR's Brian Mann reports.
16: Purdue Pharma marketed OxyContin aggressively in ways the company later admitted were criminal, pleading guilty to federal charges twice. As part of the bankruptcy settlement, the firm's longtime owners, members of the Sackler family, will now lose all ownership and control. In a statement, New York State Attorney General Letitia James said the company that put profits over people is now shut down forever. Purdue Pharma's operations have been reorganized into a new nonprofit called NOAA Pharma. NOAA will operate under close government oversight and is barred from lobbying activities. The Sacklers, who've never admitted wrongdoing, are expected to make their first settlement installment payment of $1.5 billion before the end of this year. Brian Mann, NPR News.
13: A former Republican congressman and close friend of Secretary of State Marco Rubio has been convicted in connection with a secret $50 million lobbying campaign on behalf of Venezuela's socialist government during the first Trump administration. Jurors found David Rivera guilty on all counts, including failing to register as a foreign agent with the Justice Department and conspiracy to commit money laundering as part of his work for former President Nicolas Maduro's government. This is NPR News from Washington.
3: It's 5:04. This is news from Wisconsin Public Radio. Good afternoon. I'm Brady Carlson. Several Republican members of Congress have proposed that Wisconsin become exempt from meeting federal air quality standards if it can show ozone pollution is coming from other states. Several counties along Lake Michigan aren't meeting air quality standards due to pollution that drifts in from other states. U.S. Representative Brian Stile, Tom Tiffany, Scott Fitzgerald, and Glenn Grothman have introduced a bill this week that says that the state would be exempt from the standards. Seven counties, Adam Jordahl with Wisconsin Manufacturers and Commerce, says businesses can face limits on operations or costly pollution controls. State environmental regulators say only about 10% of smog or ozone pollution comes from Wisconsin. An attorney for the group Clean Wisconsin says the measure is a bad bill that would do nothing to improve air quality for those suffering from ozone pollution in southeastern Wisconsin. Many bird species are now migrating earlier than they did 30 years ago. For the Wisconsin News Collaborative, WXPR's Katie Thorson reports on how birds are responding to earlier springs resulting from climate change.
17: So far, birds have been able to adapt to earlier springs by migrating earlier, changing their routes or destinations, and breeding earlier. UCLA ecology professor Morgan Tingley says the big question is, can birds keep pace with the change?
18: When they can't keep up as much, that's when we're going to see population declines in the future.
17: North America has already lost roughly 3 billion birds since the 1970s. Habitat loss is one of the biggest drivers in that population decline. Tingley says conserving land, protecting habitats, and decreasing threats can help increase populations and give them more flexibility to adapt to climate change. For WXPR News, I'm Katie Thorson.
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1: 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I'm Scott Detrow.
2: And I'm Sasha Pfeiffer. It's been a head-spinning week on the topic of redistricting. On Wednesday, the Supreme Court's conservative majority weakened protections against racial discrimination guaranteed by the Voting Rights Act. That same day, Florida Republican lawmakers passed a new gerrymandered congressional map. To tell us what all this means, we have two members of NPR's voting team, correspondents Hanzi Lawang and Ashley Lopez. Hi to both of you.
8: Hey there.
23: Hey, Sasha.
2: Would you first each start us off and tell us your main conclusions from the Supreme Court's ruling this week? And Ashley, why don't you start?
8: Yeah, well, my takeaway is that redistricting in America is pretty much the Wild West now. There are very few rules lawmakers have to consider when they're drawing up new political districts. And the people who will feel these changes most immediately will be voters who are generally at the whims of where politicians place them. I should also note, this isn't the first time this conservative court has effectively removed one of these guardrails. The situation we are in right now with redistricting actually started in 2019 when they said partisan gerrymandering was not the purview of federal courts.
23: Yeah, the Voting Rights Act Section 2, that's the section the Supreme Court weakened this week. That was basically the main big rule left to follow when drawing maps. And with this Supreme Court ruling, Section 2 is now basically very, very hard, if not impossible, to enforce. So it's arguably just words on a page now.
2: And Hanzi, this week's decision from the Supreme Court struck down a Louisiana congressional map. But in recent months, the same court allowed maps in Texas and California to stand. How do we understand that?
23: Let's start with the case about Louisiana's map. The Supreme Court has changed what was its interpretation of the Voting Rights Act for decades, specifically protections against racial discrimination and redistricting. And under the court's new interpretation, the conservative justices ruled that race was improperly used to draw Louisiana's map, making it an illegal racial gerrymander. For the maps in California and Texas, the court ruled those were partisan gerrymanders. And like Ashley said before, the court effectively considers that fair game. But here's where it gets even more complicated. Let's take a closer look at that Texas case. Last year, a lower court found that race likely played an illegal role in Texas's new congressional map because top state lawmakers publicly suggested that they passed it to get rid of districts where Black and Latino voters make up the majority. But this week, the Supreme Court threw out that ruling with little explanation. And that has raised questions about how the court is playing referee in redistricting.
2: Ashley, right as this week's Supreme Court decision came down, Florida was set to vote on a new congressional map. Did the Supreme Court decision affect Florida's plans?
8: I mean, not really, because Florida's Republican governor, Ron DeSantis, had said he'd been factoring in a ruling in Louisiana's case whenever he was asked about the state's redistricting plans. But when it comes to partisan gerrymandering, this is something DeSantis has been a little more circumspect about, and that's because Florida's constitution outright bans redistricting that favors one party over the other. And so when asked about what prompted Florida's redistricting efforts, DeSantis has said it was demographic changes in the state. This is, of course, a hard sell because this effort was launched right after President Trump set off this explicitly partisan nationwide redistricting battle.
2: Let's talk about the implications, the effects of all this redistricting news, both in the short term and in the long term. Hanzi, would you tell us about the short term impact?
23: Well, in Louisiana, Republican officials say because the Supreme Court found their map is unconstitutional, they need a new congressional map in time for this year's midterms. And so are Republicans in other southern states like Alabama and Tennessee. And Louisiana has gone as far as suspending its congressional primary, and that has led to lawsuits.
8: And I mean, this has surely caused a lot of confusion and chaos in Louisiana. For one, absentee voting is underway. One of the lawsuits Hansi talked about cites that more than 100,000 ballots have been sent out. And early voting starts tomorrow. So all the ballots were already printed, and voters are going to see those slate of House races on their ballot. And even if they cast a vote on those races, barring a successful lawsuit, they won't be counted.
2: Ashley, those are the immediate effects. What about long-term effects for redistricting in the future?
8: I mean, for most states, it might just be too late for them to consider redrawing in time for their primary elections this year. But big picture, I mean, there is very little now to stop lawmakers from changing maps every 2 years. Already, House Minority Leader Hakeem Jeffries said Democrats are eyeing big redraws in some blue states for 2028. So it is very unlikely that there will be anything to stop another drag-out fight for at least the next few cycles, which means voters might have like these ever-changing congressional districts from here on out.
23: You know, we've been talking about redistricting for Congress, but the way the Supreme Court undermined the Voting Rights Act this week, that is sending shockwaves through redistricting for all levels of government. I'm talking about state legislatures, city councils, school boards, and other local government, and that is all worth watching, too.
2: Thanks to both of you for covering this. That's NPR's Hansi Lo Wang and Ashley Lopez.
8: Thank you.
23: You're welcome.
1: If you have a Canadian ancestor, even several generations back, you might now technically be a Canadian citizen if you can prove it. A new Canadian law has removed the one-generation limit on citizenship based on descent. In Maine, where many families have roots north of the border, that has set off a scramble among those seeking a potential exit strategy from the U.S. Maine Public's Ari Snyder reports.
7: At the public library in the small town of Washington, northeast of Portland, Sam sifts through reams of documents tracing his lineage.
9: This is my great-grandfather's death certificate here. He died in Springfield, Massachusetts in the 1960s. So that's my actual Canadian ancestor right there.
7: Sam is a mariner and a farmer. He's also trans and asked that we use only his first name because he fears for his safety. He and his husband began having conversations a few years ago about possibly needing to leave the country after a spike in anti-LGBTQ rhetoric and policy.
9: But in the last probably 6 months to a year particularly, the conversations have been feeling a bit less abstract.
7: Sam knew his family had immigrated to the U.S. from Newfoundland around 1890, but he says the process of seeking Canadian citizenship seemed daunting until the new eligibility rules.
9: It just felt like a golden ticket.
7: The change was sparked by a 2023 court ruling that Canada's one-generation limit on citizenship by descent was unconstitutional. A new law went into effect last December, extending citizenship to those born abroad who can show they are a direct descendant of a Canadian citizen. Amandeep Hyer, an immigration lawyer in Vancouver, says millions of U.S. residents could now be eligible, with a particularly high concentration in New England.
10: There was a study done that 20 to 30% of New Englanders are descendants of French Canadians.
7: At the same time, Hyer says Canada has been restricting other pathways to citizenship, leading some immigrants and international students to question the fairness of who gets permanent status and who doesn't.
10: There are people here who have paid taxes in Canada, who lived in Canada. Why are they being excluded from any pathway to permanent residence?
7: Canadian immigration authorities say in the six-week period after the law took effect, they received more than 12,000 proof of citizenship applications. It's not clear how many newly minted Canadians will actually make the move north. But one consequence of the new law is a genealogical gold rush for records proving Canadian ancestry. Doug Cochran, a genealogist in Cape Breton, Nova Scotia, says he used to get about 10 research requests a month. Now,
11: I'm getting at least 5 to 6 per day.
7: Cochran says the most urgent calls come from LGBTQ Americans. He puts those requests at the top of the list.
11: Because people have a right to be who they are. And if they can't do it in their home country, well, come to Canada. We'll welcome you.
7: Sam, the Maine resident who's grappling with the question of his own long-term safety and belonging in the U.S. as a trans person, says the prospect of uprooting his life has surfaced a range of emotions.
9: It's great if you want to leave home to seek opportunity elsewhere. I mean, that's how a lot of us got here in the first place, or at least our ancestors did. But it's another thing to leave because it's no longer the home that you thought you had.
7: For now, he's focused on the task at hand, collecting the final documents he needs to complete his application. For NPR News, I'm Ari Snyder in Portland, Maine.

0: Olivia Pichardo made history last week when she took the mound for the Bears in Brown University's men's baseball game against Cornell.
1: First pitch from Pichardo fouled off by Beaulieu for strike one.
0: The fourth-year student became the first woman to play NCAA

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0: It's 5:24. Coming up in this hour of All Things Considered, Los Angeles is joining a growing number of school districts passing measures to reduce technology use and screen time in classrooms. Proponents say the move is long overdue, but some critics say the restrictions go too far. We'll learn more in about 15 minutes.
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11: Live from NPR News in Washington, I'm Janine Herbst. There are several lawsuits against Louisiana's governor over his order to delay U.S. House races in the state this month to redraw congressional maps after the Supreme Court limited the use of race as a basis for drawing voting districts. Meanwhile, Georgia's Governor Brian Kemp says it's too late for it to change its congressional maps for 2026. NPR's Stephen Fowler has more.
12: More than 150,000 people have already voted in Georgia's May 19th primary. In a statement, Kemp praised the Supreme Court's decision and said any potential changes to Georgia's lines would be aimed at the 2028 cycle. A federal judge ordered Georgia's U.S. House maps to be redrawn in 2023, finding the lines discriminated against black voters in Metro Atlanta. The old map and new one is expected to elect 9 Republicans and 5 Democrats in a state that also has competitive races for governor and U.S. Senate this year. Stephen Fowler, NPR News.
11: The House has passed a $390 billion farm bill that would set agriculture and nutrition assistance policy through 2031, though it faces headwinds in the Senate. Frank Morris of member station KCUR has more.
4: The House didn't make many changes to the existing farm policy. It didn't, for instance, expand ethanol use as corn farmers wanted. Still, farmers are glad to see progress. Farm bills are supposed to last 5 years. It's been 8 since Congress passed the last one. But Seth Meyer, former USDA chief economist, now at the University of Missouri, says the Senate isn't going to sign off on the House bill.
13: I think that there are several deals that have to be made on the more controversial provisions, and so therefore I think it remains uncertain.
4: Like the $187 billion cut to nutrition assistance programs that Congress passed last year. Senate Democrats want to restore at least part of those cuts before signing off on farm subsidies. For NPR News, I'm Frank Morris in Kansas City.
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10: It's 5:32. This is news from Wisconsin Public Radio. I'm Brady Carlson. Protesters in Wisconsin have been marching, chanting, and holding signs at events for May Day. These events were connected to Day Without Immigrants protests meant to bring attention to the role immigrants play in U.S. workplaces. WPR reporters were on hand at protests in Madison and Milwaukee and asked attendees why they chose to take part.
14: Solidarity, I would say, with Voces de la Frontera, which is sponsoring the march, and I just can't march 2.5 miles anymore, so I'm here waiting for the crowd.
15: I hope people can find some empathy in themselves and some respect.
16: It's about being with all the people, and everybody counts. Not just big money people, but everybody counts.
17: Just to bring people together. Get everybody on one accord. Let's stop the nonsense. Let's stop being divided.
10: That was Bruce Wiggins of Milwaukee, Fernanda Leparase of Madison, Juanita Mask, and Tanya Kirk of Milwaukee telling us why they took part in today's protests. Federal agents have interviewed longtime liberal activist Kirk Bangstad over a social media post he made about the latest attempt to assassinate President Trump. As Rich Kramer reports, Bangstad's post suggested that people either need to work on their marksmanship or that the assassination was faked.
18: Bangstad live-streamed the moment two agents with the U.S. Secret Service and FBI entered his Minocqua Brewery location wearing black suits on Thursday. They asked if he or anyone he knows wants to kill, kidnap, or inflict bodily harm on the president. Bangstad told them he does not. After the agents left, Bangstad turned the camera on himself and said the agents probably are not bad guys. He then told Trump's supporters who demanded the investigation that they likely forced the agents to question him.
19: So you got what you wanted. However, First Amendment still rules, and we're never going to stop talking. I'm never going to stop talking.
18: A joint statement from the Secret Service and FBI confirmed their agents visited Bangstad for a voluntary interview and called it an ongoing matter. Rich Kramer, Wisconsin Public Radio.
10: Chilly weather continues for much of the state. Overnight, we're expecting a hard frost in most areas with lows of 20 to 30 degrees. 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
5: Los Angeles has joined a growing number of states and school districts reevaluating how much time kids spend in front of screens. Last week, the LA School Board approved a measure that will limit technology in classrooms by this fall. And parents across the country who want less screen time for their children are pushing legislators to keep up. NPR's Sequoia Carrillo has the story.
6: Lila Bayok is raising two boys in the second largest school district in the country. Last year, when her oldest was 11, she started to worry about how much time he was spending on his school-issued iPad. It seemed like he wasn't allowed to go anywhere without it.
7: He was one day penalized for not having his iPad with him during PE class.
6: She went to his school in central LA to ask why it seemed like class and homework time was all spent staring at a screen.
7: He was in an environment where all of his classmates were scrolling YouTube shorts, playing Fortnite battles during class. He just absolutely couldn't concentrate.
6: Bayok started talking to fellow parents and quickly formed Schools Beyond Screens, an advocacy group with thousands of parents, at first in LA and now expanding around the country. She says every time she talks to a new parent, they all ask the same question.
7: This is an emergency. What can we do about it?
6: The school board's decision in the Los Angeles Unified School District will restrict screen time for all grade levels, with a particular focus on eliminating it for elementary age students. The move is an about-face for a district that, since the pandemic, has focused on bringing technology into its schools. The shift aligns with a flurry of recent state movement. Since January, Alabama, Tennessee, Utah, and Virginia have passed some form of legislation intended to limit screens in the classroom, with more than 10 other states considering similar measures.
8: I feel like LA is really like the pendulum swing of like, yeah, this is like in the works now.
6: That's T. Philip Nichols, an associate professor at Baylor University, who studies technology's role in public education. He says all the recent activity is a shocking but welcome surprise. He worries about the proliferation of laptops, tablets, and interactive

0: whiteboards in schools.
1: These aren't just neutral tools. They shape the ways that we think. They shape the ways that we communicate.
2: I think is sort of a false equivalency there.
0: That's Tracy Weeks, Senior Director of Education Policy and Strategy at the education technology company Instructure. She says rushing to broadly ban screen time in schools is rash.
2: It's sort of throwing the baby out with the bathwater.
0: She argues that doom scrolling or passively watching videos are different from the interactive activities that many teachers use to keep kids engaged with their digital tools. Kathy Steinhoff is a Democratic state representative in Missouri, where the House recently passed a Republican-led bill on limiting tech in learning. As a former teacher, Steinhoff says she was dubious at first.
3: When I saw that bill and I was like, oh, there's no way that I could get behind this.
0: She was unhappy placing more of a burden on teachers.
3: Teaching is a bit of an art. And when you try to make it more of a checklist, it loses its flair. It loses its ability to really, I think, have a meaningful education for our kids.
0: But the version that passed was much more loose, allowing districts to create their own policies. Missouri's bill still has to make it through the state Senate, and if it does, it wouldn't go into effect until 2027. LA, on the other hand, is hoping to have a new policy in place by the fall. Sequoia Carrillo, NPR News.
4: It's time for Wisconsin Life. For some people, the ultimate sign that spring has arrived is the day the tractor is fired up. Writer Chris Hardy is one. He reflects on growing up on a family farm with a Ford 640 and how it taught him more than a few virtues. The essay is featured in his book, Back Home, Country Tales Through the Seasons.
5: Mother Earth is slowly warming, and the season of planting is here. There's a primal need for anyone connected to the soil to dig, till, and plant. Whether you're a backyard gardener or a grain farmer with thousands of acres, we simply must explore the mysteries of the dirt, seed it with life and water, with lots of hope. It's a pattern man has repeated for thousands of years since we stopped relying solely on animals as our source of nutrition. We've come a long way from the days of stone implements. Today, farmers use large tractors to pull massive equipment that plows, harrows, and plants in short order. It was only a few generations ago that farmers moved from horses to tractors. Those early tractors would scarcely be able to move, much less operate today's large implements. When I was young, my dad and my cousin would be busy in the fields with the larger tractors putting in the crops. I remember the smell of the freshly turned soil, the fresh bags of seed that seemed to hold so much promise, and the green fields of new oats emerging from the ground. But the ultimate sign that spring had arrived was the day that we fired up the Ford 640. My brother Kevin dubbed Chet's Chick. I spent many hours on its metal seat raking hay on hot summer days. We used the little gray tractor to pull hay wagons and even chopper boxes. Every spring, there would be the day when we needed the 640. It was usually parked where it was last operated the winter before. We checked the 6-volt battery, the oil, and the radiator, although I don't remember anyone putting coolant in, just water. Sometimes we'd have to evict a family of mice that decided to move under the engine cowling for the winter. The battery would be dead, but we'd either pull it or roll it down the hill, pop the clutch in third gear, and Chet's Chick would fire up for another season of work. The tractor tended to slip out of first gear when driving down steep hills, as it did once when Dad, Kevin, and I were coming down with a big load of hay. Kevin was driving and Dad and I were sitting on the hay wagon. Suddenly, we were freewheeling, and I started screaming as we rushed toward what I thought was certain death. Dad climbed across the hitch and yelled at Kevin to hit the brakes, which he did, and we skidded to a stop without jackknifing. "Use second gear," Dad said. Lesson learned. Another time, my cousin Brad was driving the tractor and stopped to talk to Dad. He forgot to set the parking brake, and the tractor started rolling down a steep hill. Brad started running after it, but stopped when Dad yelled at him to let it go. A little axle work was cheap compared to the injuries Brad could have sustained. Dad sold the tractor after I left the farm because it really wasn't useful for the needs of a modern dairy farm. I often wish it was still here, as it would be perfectly sized for some of the lighter farm chores that I perform. The tractor sold for about $2,000 new, and 60 years later, they still sell for that and more. I learned how to drive on Chet's Chick. I learned the value of patience as I circled the same field for hours and hours, turning over furrows of hay. I learned that part of growing up was taking on responsibility, and people depended on me. The tractor helped shape the experience of turning a boy into a man.
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4: All Things Considered continues at 6 here on WPR, and at 6:30 it's Marketplace. This week, Jerome Powell held his last press conference as chair of the Federal Reserve. A look back at his time in the job and much more, that's on Marketplace starting at 6:30.
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1: From energy markets to everyday prices, the fallout from the war in Iran is reshaping the global economy. For Friday, May 1st, this is All Things Considered on Wisconsin Public Radio. I'm Brady Carlson. This hour, a roundtable of NPR reporters looks at the economic effects of the war, which may still be playing out. Plus, how does AAA test the range of electric vehicles by putting them on what are essentially car treadmills? And robotic AI dogs with the faces of tech's most powerful men are on the loose in Germany, courtesy of American artist Beeple. All that and the latest Wisconsin news right after this NPR News update.

0: Live from NPR News in Washington, I'm Ryland Barton. A federal appeals court has issued a ruling restricting telemedicine access to the abortion pill mifepristone nationally. The Fifth Circuit Court of Appeals granted a stay requested by the state of Louisiana that rolls back Biden-era rules that allowed the pill to be prescribed online or over the phone and sent through the mail. Doctors argue an in-person prescription is medically unnecessary and that the policy is a way for abortion opponents to make it harder to access the procedure. The decision will likely be appealed. The Supreme Court decision that struck down the Louisiana voting map that carved out a second majority black congressional district has amplified an already intense national redistricting battle. The ruling limits the use of race as the basis for drawing voting districts. And as NPR's Ashley Lopez reports, the decision will have long-term implications.
1: For most states, it might actually be too late for them to consider redrawing in time for the primary elections this year. But big picture, there is now very little to stop lawmakers from changing maps every 2 years. Already, House Minority Leader Hakeem Jeffries said Democrats are eyeing big redraws in some blue states for 2028, so it is very unlikely that there will be anything to stop another drag-out fight for at least the next few cycles, which means voters might have these, like, ever-changing congressional districts from here on out.
0: NPR's Ashley Lopez reporting. President Trump says he's not satisfied with Iran's latest proposal to end the war. NPR's Franco Ordonez reports Trump says Iran is asking for things he can't agree to.
2: President Trump says Iran wants to make a deal and that negotiations are continuing, but that it's difficult to make progress because of Iran's disjointed leadership. He says his team is trying to negotiate with 2 to 4 different groups of Iranian leaders.
3: And it puts us in a bad position. One group wants to make a certain deal. The other group wants to make a certain deal.
2: Speaking outside the White House on his way to Florida, Trump says negotiations continue by phone and that they've made strides during these talks, but he also said he wasn't sure if the Iranians would ever get to where they needed to be. Franco Ordonez, NPR News, the White House.
0: Revolution Medicines got FDA approval to expand access to a promising new drug to treat metastatic pancreatic cancer, NPR's Yuki Noguchi reports.
4: The drug is called daraxonrasib. In phase 3 trials announced last month, it's extending the mean survival time for patients by more than 6 months, twice as long as chemotherapy. That's a rare breakthrough for a stubborn cancer where most patients are diagnosed late stage. Daraxonrasib targets cancer cells that have a KRAS genetic mutation common to most pancreatic cancers. The company, Revolution Medicines, received its expanded access approval a mere 2 days after applying. FDA Commissioner Martin McCary says the agency's trying to facilitate early access to promising new drugs. Yuki Noguchi, NPR News.
0: This is NPR.
5: It's 6:04. This is news from Wisconsin Public Radio. Good evening. I'm Brady Carlson. A new $11 million donation from two philanthropists in Milwaukee aims to help 500 students graduate from college. All in Milwaukee provides financial aid, advising, and career support to high-potential, limited-income students living in the city. Rosie Robles applied when she was in high school in 2020. Over the next 5 years, Robles transferred colleges, got married, and had a baby. She says All In Advisors helped her navigate all of those changes. In December, she graduated with a nursing degree. Today, Robles works at Frederick Hospital. The $11 million donation will allow All In Milwaukee to add 50 students to its program each year for the next 10 years. As climate change pushes spring earlier, it's having an effect on the migration patterns of some birds. UCLA ecology professor Morgan Tingley has been studying the impact of climate change on birds. He says birds that don't migrate as far are more able to pick up on clues that tell them whether it's in early spring, 100 or even 500 miles to the north.
6: But it's the birds that are spending their winters in South America in particular that don't have the information or the capacity to sort of change their schedules.
5: North America has already lost roughly 3 billion birds since the 1970s. Habitat loss is one of the biggest drivers in that population decline. Tingley says conserving land, protecting habitats, and decreasing threats can help increase populations and give birds more flexibility to adapt to climate change. Cloudy and chilly weather for much of the state. Overnight, we're expecting a hard frost for most areas with lows of 20 to 30 degrees. Tomorrow, partly cloudy with highs in the mid to upper 50s. 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
9: This is All Things Considered from NPR News. I'm Sasha Pfeiffer.
10: And I'm Scott Detrow. In just over 9 weeks, the Iran war has sent shockwaves through the global economy, with major signs of slowdown emerging across multiple parts of the world. Rising energy costs are fueling inflation, straining production, and raising fears of a recession. We turn to our correspondents in Europe, Africa, Latin America, and first, Asia.
11: I'm Dia Hadid, an international correspondent based in South Asia, a region which imports much of its energy and fertilizer from the Gulf. So this war is hitting hard, some places and people worse than others. Consider K.S. Pradeep. He repairs tuk-tuks on a street in Colombo. That's the capital of Sri Lanka, an island of 22 million. And after the war began, Sri Lanka began rationing fuel. It imports two-thirds of its supply. Prices also rose. And that pushed up the price of transport, cooking gas, medicines, and food. Pradeep tells us he's working on a holiday to catch stray customers because business here has halved since the war began. He's only repairing two tuk-tuks a day and he's only taking home about $10 a day. He says drivers have to choose between fixing their vehicles or buying food. He says everything's more expensive, starting from a cup of tea. Pradeep says his own family cooks less to save cooking gas. They eat cheaper food, like watery curries. This is a coping strategy that Pradeep is deploying just weeks into this crisis. And there's likely millions like him. The World Food Organization says even before this crisis, some 20% of Sri Lankans were food insecure. Alongside the fuel shortages, there's fertilizer shortages because Sri Lanka used to import most of its needs from the Gulf. Farmers here say without fertilizer, they're planting less, including less rice. It's the main source of food here, so less yields could mean higher prices. And if the war continues, those fertilizer shortages will hit more upcoming planting seasons and may well ignite a South Asian hunger crisis.
12: I'm Peter Peralta in Mexico, and here the government has been trying to swim against the tide. They have pulled out all the stops to keep prices from going up. Fuel is being subsidized, and perhaps more importantly, the government has capped the price of tortillas at $1.22 a kilo. But for Mexicans at this market, it's not enough.
13: Desgraciadamente, ahorita todo está saliendo de control, yo creo.
12: Francisco Javier Gutierrez Fiallo says everything feels like it's out of control. The price of chicken suddenly spikes. The price of eggs goes up. I just feel like there's more instability than before. Indeed, Mexico has struggled to control inflation. The price of tomatoes, for example, has jumped more than 100% compared to last year. Some chiles have jumped more than 50%. Gutierrez Fiallo says everything is so expensive that he has stopped eating meat, and he just doesn't get it. I thought we were an oil-producing nation, he says. It's not supposed to affect us. The only thing that has remained stable is the tortilla, and that's because of the government cap. Juan Javier Cuevas owns a tortilla shop. He says corn keeps getting more expensive because fertilizer has become more expensive. He's almost at break even, and he doesn't know how much longer he will be able to respect Mexico's price cap. The United States is to blame, he says, for provoking a senseless war. And now, those of us who have nothing to do with it are having to pay the cost.
14: I'm Lauren Freyer in London, where airlines are hiking ticket prices and canceling flights ahead of summer vacations. The head of the International Energy Agency, Fatih Birol, predicts.
15: In Europe, we have maybe 6 weeks or so jet fuel left.
14: Supply concerns mean oil and gas companies are raking in record profits. This week, BP said its quarterly earnings more than doubled, unseen since Russia's full-scale invasion of Ukraine, while people face shock heating and fuel costs. In Ireland, angry truckers and farmers have blocked highways and the country's sole oil refinery in protest. The government there only narrowly survived a no-confidence vote as it scrambled to boost fuel subsidies by nearly $1 billion. Germany is lowering fuel taxes. Britain is easing emissions standards. But across Europe, growing anger threatens to topple governments. British Prime Minister Keir Starmer is trying to lower expectations of relief anytime soon.
16: I have to level with you about Iran, because the truth is the economic consequences could still be with us for some time.
14: The president of the European Commission says this could last months or years. The International Monetary Fund says Britain will take the biggest hit of any major economy because of its exposure to natural gas prices. The country's Food and Drink Federation says food price inflation could triple by the end of this year. Energy and transport costs affect medicines as well. Mark Samuels, CEO of Medicines UK, an industry group, spoke to the BBC.
17: In a matter of weeks, we'll either see price rises or shortages.
14: Amid this uncertainty, Starmer has lamented how events thousands of miles away in Iran are hitting his political fortunes. His centre-left Labour Party is bracing for losses in next week's local and regional elections. Anti-establishment parties are gaining steam, especially on the far right.
18: I'm Drew Bright in Lagos. And here, on the streets of Nigeria's biggest city, the fallout from the escalating conflict in Iran is already being felt. While Nigeria is a major oil producer, the benefits are not as straightforward as they might seem. Higher crude prices should boost government revenues, but Nigeria still imports much of its refined fuel, meaning, like elsewhere, consumers here are facing rising petrol prices at the pump. Across Lagos and other major cities, commuters are paying more just to get to work, and the frustration for people like businesswoman Mary Douglas is clear.
19: It has affected me so badly that I don't even go out. Most times I don't go out with my car anymore. I was shocked. The other day I was going to church. I didn't have much money on me. I had just 13,000. I didn't know they had increased the fuel price again.
18: Food prices are following. Traders say the cost of moving goods has surged in just weeks. Economists say the situation exposes a long-standing vulnerability, Nigeria's reliance on imported fuel despite its oil wealth. Even with the new Dangote refinery here in Lagos, Nigeria's first and Africa's largest, which was meant to cut reliance on imports, that hasn't yet led to cheaper fuel for consumers. Transport costs are also climbing. It's something realtor Adeleke Babatunde says he simply cannot understand.
20: We have crude in Nigeria, so that should not even affect us at all. Because we have the crude and we have the refinery. So why are we now suffering for other people's problem?
18: And the ripple effects don't stop there. The weaker naira, rising inflation and higher import costs are tightening the squeeze on households. Essential goods, from food to medicines, are becoming less affordable. For many Nigerians, this distant conflict is now a daily economic reality.
10: That was Jewel Bright in Nigeria. You also heard from NPR's Lauren Freyer in the UK, Ada Peralta in Mexico, and Dia Hadid reporting from Sri Lanka.

0: here in the United States, when President Trump talks about the Iran war, he's repeatedly used a particular word to describe U.S. military actions.
1: We've beaten and completely decimated Iran. They are decimated.
0: Decimate, to destroy or devastate, is our word of the week, NPR's series on the origins of popular words. And this word's beginnings might surprise you, as NPR's Scott Newman reports.
2: The key to the word decimate is the Latin root deci. Think decimeter, one-tenth of a meter. So to decimate something originally meant to destroy one-tenth of it. If that sounds oddly specific, it's because the word comes from a ruthless punishment inflicted on Roman military units, accused of mutiny or cowardice.
3: They would have the group that they wanted to punish randomly draw lots, and every tenth soldier was then clubbed to death by nine others.
2: That's Roman historian Gregory S. Eldrete of the University of Wisconsin-Green Bay. He says the most well-documented example came in the early 70s B.C., during the slave uprising led by the famed gladiator Spartacus.
4: I'm Spartacus! I'm Spartacus!
5: I'm Spartacus!
2: Yes, that Spartacus. Barry Strauss, a historian and senior fellow at the Hoover Institution at Stanford, explains that decimation was ordered by General Marcus Licinius Crassus against a military unit that had fled the battlefield.
6: The army had been defeated by Spartacus a number of times, so he might have thought that the army really needed to be shocked out of its behavior.
2: So when did the word start getting used to mean wiping out most or all of something? Apparently sometime in the 17th century. The shift didn't go unnoticed. It quickly became every pedant's pet peeve. For example, take this scene from the TV show Monk.
7: Page 32, the building was decimated?
8: Technically inaccurate. Decimate means to reduce by one-tenth.
2: NPR copy editor Preeti Arun has occasionally landed smack in the middle of this still ongoing semantic struggle. At a previous job, she says, an executive editor approached her about a reader's complaint that decimate, used in a story in the modern sense, was incorrect.
9: I told the executive editor that sometimes we no longer use exclusively the historical definition, and really a more modern definition has come to dominate.
2: And as every writer knows, the copy editor always gets the final word. Scott Newman, NPR News.

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1: It's 6:18. You're listening to Wisconsin Public Radio. Good evening. I'm Brady Carlson. There's more All Things Considered still ahead, and at 6:30, it's Marketplace. March was the busiest month in the history of the Port of Corpus Christi, and by all accounts, April will be even busier than March. That story and all the day's news is coming up at 6:30 on Marketplace. Cloudy and chilly weather for much of the state. There's a hard frost expected for most areas. Overnight lows 20 to 30 degrees. Tomorrow we'll see partly cloudy weather. Highs reach the mid to upper 50s across the state for Saturday. 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

0: Corpus Christi, Texas, right on the water, lovely beach town, also a booming export hub for liquefied natural gas.
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0: I'm Kai Rizdahl, the economic trickle-down of LNG, next time on Marketplace.
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5: 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I'm Sasha Pfeiffer.
6: And I'm Scott Detrow. Extreme temperatures, too cold or too hot, stress electric vehicle batteries. And that stresses out EV drivers or would-be EV drivers who may worry about range. How big is the hit from the weather and what can you do about it? NPR's Camila Domonoske got a first look at some new research from AAA and brings us the story.
7: When I visited AAA's Automotive Research Center in Los Angeles, temperatures were not extreme at all.
8: So I'm standing in the courtyard at the Automobile Club of Southern California. Birds are singing, the palm trees are swaying in a gentle breeze. It's like mid-60s, obnoxiously perfect Southern California weather.
7: The locals actually complained that it was chilly. That's Californians for you. But walk past the orange trees and fountains in the courtyard, inside this historic Spanish Revival building, and there's a high-tech million-dollar room where cars are put to the test. It's heavily insulated, like a giant freezer, or maybe more like a thermos. It can get down to 20 degrees Fahrenheit or up to 95. Yep. And inside this little climate-controlled room, there's a car on a treadmill. It's actually called a dyno. There are two giant steel rollers located under the floor, and right now there's a Tesla Model Y perched on top of them. Front wheels on one roller, back wheels on the other. Giant hot pink chains hold the vehicle in place so it can't move forward or back. Steven Sandoval walks me around.
8: Why are the chains pink?
9: They're pink for safety. When they become close to, like, a brake hazard, they'll turn purple.
7: And then a professional driver, Richard Gonzalez, gets in the car to start the test.
10: All right.
7: I hop in back of the Tesla.
8: I guess I don't need seatbelts.
10: Maybe.
8: I see you wear a seatbelt. All right, I'll put one on.
7: Gonzalez hits the accelerator.
10: Then go ahead and start.
7: And the car starts to vibrate without moving forward an inch.
8: Oh, so I can hear that. We can hear that's the dynos spinning really quickly, right?
7: Gonzalez gets up to highway speeds, and in a real test, he would do this for hours. Podcasts help pass the time. However long it takes for the battery to empty out.
10: Until it cannot no longer maintain speed at 65 miles an hour.
8: Okay.
7: And that's the data point AAA is looking for, to share with their members and the public how far the car can go at different temps. The results, shared first with NPR, at 95 degrees Fahrenheit, cars lost more than 8% of their range. That's better than the results when AAA did similar tests 7 years ago with a different lineup of vehicles, suggesting carmakers have made some improvements. But the winter hit is much worse, 39% less range at 20 degrees, and that barely budged from last time around, despite big improvements in batteries. that doesn't mean EVs can't work in cold climates. Greg Brannon is the director of automotive engineering at AAA.
11: It can be overcome, but you have to plan for it, right?
7: Ed Kim is the chief analyst with Auto Pacific, a research group. He says EVs are more popular in warm weather states, but that many cold weather drivers could meet their daily needs just fine, even with the winter hit to range.
12: And then there's also the fact that a lot of people kind of forget, which is that internal combustion engine vehicles also lose range in extreme cold weather, too.
7: In fact, AAA put hybrids on the dyno this time around and found a significant drop in efficiency in the cold, 23%. So what should you do if you want to get the most miles out of your car, no matter the weather? EV drivers can turn on climate control while your car is still plugged in, called preconditioning. That saves your battery juice for driving, not heating or cooling. If you have heated or ventilated seats, using those instead of the AC or heater can be a big boost. And keeping your tires properly inflated and your speeds moderate will help your car drive more efficiently, no matter if it runs on gasoline or electrons, and no matter the temperature. Camila Domonoske, NPR News, Los Angeles.
5: A pack of AI-controlled robotic dogs has been let loose on the general public in Germany. And in an even freakier twist, the robots have silicone heads resembling well-known tech billionaires. It's the latest work by the U.S. artist known as Beeple. Esme Nicholson has more.
13: Downstairs in the basement of one of Berlin's national galleries, there's a pen-like enclosure, a kind of pound for what look like stray dogs. But these dogs are robots, the kind of canine increasingly deployed by law enforcement or the military. As the robot dogs wag their motorized tails and pant electronic peeps, a wave of recognition hits gallery visitors like 63-year-old Corinne Burgles.
14: First, I was laughing because it was so funny. Then after I saw it was Elon Musk and Zuckerberg, I was quite surprised because it's so funny and so helpless at the same time.
13: Why helpless?
14: Because they are driven by things that they don't control, I think.
13: While these dogs are driven by algorithms, they are the spitting image of the very people who wield unprecedented control on a vast scale. Fitted with hyper-realistic silicon heads, one dog looks just like Elon Musk, another like Mark Zuckerberg, and another like Jeff Bezos.
15: He looks eager to please.
16: Yeah, he's like, it's just a happy dog.
13: That's Mark Winkelmann, also known as Beeple, the artist who created these tech bro robotic dogs and a number of other dogs resembling Pablo Picasso, Andy Warhol, and even himself.
17: In the past, our sort of view of the world was influenced by artists. The way Picasso painted, the way Warhol talked about consumerism and pop culture changed how we saw the world.
13: Beeple says Silicon Valley CEOs now do the same. As we chat, the mutt, resembling Elon Musk, heels obediently. Beeple explains that each mechanical pooch is kitted out with an internal camera to capture its surroundings. The dogs then use AI to reinterpret the images and release that rendering, Polaroid style, as prints from their rear ends.
17: The way we see the world is largely influenced by tech billionaires who own algorithms and control these algorithms that decide what we see and what we don't see. And they don't have to lobby the UN. They don't have to go to Congress and get a bill passed to change the algorithms. They can just wake up and change the algorithms.
13: Today is the first day these hounds have been released on the general public. Beeple took them to the trade fair Art Basel in Miami last year, where the art industry cooed over them. But he says he's not had any feedback from Musk, Zuckerberg, or Bezos.
17: I would hope that their concern is not robot dogs that look like them. They're dealing with massively influential topics that could honestly decide the fate of humanity, and so hopefully they have bigger concerns than some weirdo dogs.
13: The uncanny canine versions of Musk, Zuckerberg, and Bezos snap at visitors and litter the gallery floor with their printout visions of the world. And for now, it's unclear who's going to pick up after them. For NPR News, I'm Esme Nicholson in Berlin.

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1: This is Wisconsin Public Radio. It's 6:29. Good evening. A look at the latest business news is just ahead. That's Marketplace at 6:30. Stay with us.
2: Middle of the night, flames leap from the bedroom window. 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On the next Snap Judgment, Fire Escape. 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
1: In Los Angeles, I'm Kai Rizal. It is Friday today. Somehow, it is the first day of May. Good as always to have you along, everybody. Look, I could dilly-dally here, tell you what a week it has been in this economy, but honestly, why not just get to it? Sudeep Reddy is at MS Now. Courtney Brown is at Axios. Hey, you two.
2: Hi, Kai.
3: Hey, Kai.
1: All right, let's see. Tossing a coin here. Courtney, you get to go first. We're going to talk Fed meeting for a while and the ancillary happenings. First of all, I suppose we should talk substance. What did you make of what Chair Powell had to say and the state of this economy?
3: So before we heard from Chair Powell, we got the FOMC statement. And the first thing I saw when I saw it was, holy cow, Fed president revolt. We had Governor Stephen Miron dissent in favor of rate cuts, but he's been doing that for a while. But three Fed presidents dissenting, not over interest rates, but language in the statement that maintains an easing bias. Their problem was, we don't think that should be the case anymore. There is a real possibility that the next move could be a rate hike. And so that's the tone that we enter the press conference with. And then the big shocker, of course, was Powell saying that I'm going to stay on as a Fed governor after my term as chair expires. And I want to make sure that essentially he was saying he wants to protect Fed independence. And he sees that as his role as a public servant. So, I mean, it's going to be a fascinating few months to watch him on the Fed board alongside Kevin Warsh.
1: All right, you just gutted like the whole next like 5 minutes of this interview. You're killing me, man. I don't even know what you're doing here. You just went straight to it. Well, that's all right. We're going to unpack it. We're going to unpack it a little bit. Sudeep, I want you to help people understand. So look, everybody's heard by now that there were three dissents from governors and then Myron from board presidents rather, and then Myron and the rate cut, which was totally expected. Talk to me about what that says about what Kevin Warsh is going to inherit as he takes over on the 15th of May.
2: One of the lines from the outgoing Chair Powell is that inflation is kind of misbehaving, he said, which is an interesting and perhaps polite way to say that all sorts of things are not going our way right now. Inflation readings are way off the Fed's target. Obviously, we're now 8 weeks into a war that was supposed to be a few days or a few weeks and has no end in sight. And that is the beginning of a problem that lots of people on the Fed, lots of officials have got to be worrying about. If that continues, it can start bleeding into other things in the economy and make inflation misbehave even more. And so Kevin Warsh, who has historically tried to articulate being more hawkish, more concerned about inflation. We'll see if he actually believes that when he's inside the Fed. He now has to come in and deal with this situation that could take quite a while to actually resolve itself once he's on board.
1: Keep going, Sudeep, for a second. Quite a while, meaning what, like 6 months, 8 months? I mean, there is that long and indeterminate lag with monetary policy and, you know, the whole deal.
2: And I mean, this really, he needs a crystal ball to figure out what's going to happen with the Strait of Hormuz and with the war. If this goes on for a couple more months and we're at tank bottoms with oil supplies all over the world, that is a 6-month problem. That's a 9-month problem. That means higher inflation month after month after month, carrying through and preventing the Fed from actually cutting rates the way obviously the president wants, but the way some other people on the FOMC want as well.
1: Right. Courtney, about Powell deciding to stay on, I personally was not surprised. I would like to know, number one, whether you were surprised, but number two, I take Powell at his word that he's going to be really quiet and not pipe up a whole lot in his chair emeritus role, but I wonder what you make of it.
3: I think that I need to mention that we got the perfect Powell meme in the last, press conference. Yeah. You know, he was talking about what it means for him to be, he's going to be a quiet governor, he said. Someone asked him, what does that mean? And he started to shrink lower behind the podium. I think that means that he's not going to be overly aggressive in trying to cut against what, Warsh is going to do as chair. He's not going to be a shadow Fed chair. I think it'll be interesting to watch in the months ahead. I think one of the things that I was a little bit unsatisfied by during the press conference is I'm not sure I understand what the new test is for Powell to feel like he's comfortable stepping down as governor. I'm not sure what that will look like. So I guess we'll have to wait and see.
1: Yeah, so we have to sort of wait and see what the Department of Justice does, what the president does, frankly, and what the U.S. Attorney for the District of Columbia, Gene Pirro, does. Sudeep, you mentioned this. I do want to point out inflation. PCE came in 3.2%. I mean, that's not nothing, right? It's going exactly the opposite way of what the Fed wants it to do, and that just complicates Warsh's, first short number of months on the board.
2: It absolutely does. The labor market remains, I think stable was the word that Chair Powell used. It's jobless claims have just continued to stay low, dropping even lower in the latest week. It is remarkable how stable the labor market is. It is a low firing economy, and that means that this is not a wage price spiral. It's not that kind of situation right now. It is. At the moment, still a one-time price effect. Right? Oil prices go up. People deal with it. It's not like they keep going up. Now, obviously, anything can happen, and we're all sitting here wondering how we've gone 2 months into a war with the Strait of Hormuz closed, and it isn't as bad as it seemed like it would be. But that just creates all sorts of uncertainty for all the other things. It's not just oil. It's all the other things, as you've covered quite extensively on the show. Lots of other product prices that are going to be hit by that, and that creates many, many questions for the inflation outlook.
1: Right. Okay, super quick. We're running out of time. Our new game show, What is Kevin Warsh Thinking? 5 words or less. Courtney Brown, you go first. Literally 10 seconds. Go.
3: Whatever the equivalent of subtweeting, but in an FOMC statement is, that's what the Fed presidents did. They're sending a signal, and Eric Rosengren, former Fed Boston Fed president, said this. Yeah. This is a signal to Warsh. It's not going to be that easy to come in and cut rates.
1: All right, we'll take it. It's not going to be that easy. Sudeep, what do you got? 10 seconds.
2: Oh, boy, this is messy. He's going to come in.
1: Oh, that was very good. That was very good. You were listening at the open. You had that one ready.
2: Yeah, exactly. He's going to see how challenging it is to actually get 19 officials to line up behind him. And he wants a more active discussion around the table. He's certainly going to get it rather than having something he experienced 20 years ago.
1: It will be a goat rodeo. All right. Sudeep Reddy and MS Now. Courtney Brown at Axios. Thanks, you two, on a Friday.
2: Thanks, Kai.
3: Thanks, Kai.
1: Wall Street to end the week. Traders were a little betwixt and between. Details, numbers, when we get there.

There was the Fed news, the inflation news, all the rest of the news this week that the three of us were just talking about. Also, though, big tech. Apple rounded out earnings week yesterday with, shocker, another strong performance, thanks largely to the iPhone 17. Soon-to-be former CEO Tim Cook said demand for them has been extraordinary. That's a quote. He also did say, though, that increasing costs for memory chips

0: magnitude.
1: An AI server will typically have maybe 10 times as much memory as a conventional data center server.
0: So the three big memory makers have pulled back on the consumer market. Gamers who build custom PCs felt the pain first, says Ryan Reith at IDC Market Research. Prices for some DIY memory kits were tripling late last year.
2: Think about that as the precursor to what's going to happen for the mass market.
0: Big brands like Apple locked in memory supplies before the worst of the surge, but will be renegotiating contracts at higher prices this year.
2: A lot of that cost is going to get passed through to the consumer, and it's only going to intensify as we get into the second half of this year.
0: IDC predicts the global device market will shrink significantly until memory supplies start to rebound next year. But Apple could still emerge a winner, says analyst Neil Seibert at Above Avalon.
3: Because they're the strongest player, that they have the strongest portfolio, and they are putting orders out there that are significant.
0: Without that bargaining power, he says smaller players will likely pay even higher prices for memory if they can get any at all. I'm Megan McCarty-Carino for Marketplace.

0: According to the U.S. Energy Information Administration, the United States is the world's biggest exporter of liquefied natural gas, and an increasing share of those exports is being sent through the sleepy beach city of Corpus Christi, Texas. So with the Strait of Hormuz still closed and the world scrambling for LNG, Marketplace's Elizabeth Trovall took a little road trip.
1: All day here on the Corpus Christi Bay, ships carrying crude oil and fuel make their way through this deep water ship channel, as do dolphins.
2: When the ships leave, they'll actually get in front of the ship and ride the bow wave out, and sometimes they'll spin, sometimes they'll jump.
1: I'm looking out at the turquoise water with Kent Britton, CEO of the Port of Corpus Christi, which ships out roughly half of U.S. crude oil exports.
2: So about 2.5 million barrels a day.
1: This channel connects the engine of the U.S. oil and gas industry, the Permian Basin, to the global energy marketplace. And business is booming.
2: March was the busiest month in the history of the Port of Corpus Christi. And by all accounts, April is actually going to be even busier than March. So our customers here have, let's call it, overproduced to fill a gap, obviously, for what's not being allowed to flow through the Strait of Hormuz.
1: Crude oil exports can only grow so much, but liquefied natural gas is another story.
2: LNG shipments this year are actually up about 40% over the same period last year.
1: That new LNG coming online was planned long before the war in Iran started, but the timing is right, with nearly 20% of global LNG disrupted.
2: For oil and gas, LNG is the growth story of the next decade.
1: Britton says all of the energy export growth has brought billions in investment to the region and tens of thousands of jobs. Further inland, metal pipes shut into the air and refineries stretch across a vast industrial area. I walk into the Barbecue Man restaurant run by Matt DeShields.
3: This is our food line here. We got brisket, sausage, ham, turkey, beef dino ribs.
1: He's the third generation owner of the restaurant.
3: 90% of our customer base is going to be the industrial workers here in Corpus Christi. Our main business is lunchtime, which, again, that's all the contractors and refinery workers that are in the area. And without them, we wouldn't really have a business at all over here.
1: Those workers can make up to six figures, so they have money to spend, DeShield says, whether it's buying barbecue, beer, or a home.
3: What spurred this business back in the 70s was the oil boom in the area. And we've kind of rocked and rolled with the industry through the ups and downs.
1: That was back during the energy crisis of the 1970s, when offshore drilling in the region was ramping up. That crisis also caused the U.S. to ban oil exports for four decades, says Bob Paulison with the Coastal Bend Industry Association.
4: And that ban continued until 2015.
1: When it was reversed by Congress under President Obama, this was as fracking revived the Permian Basin as a top oil-producing region in the world. This turned Corpus Christi into an energy export juggernaut.
4: One of the first tankers to carry oil for

0: export for international markets came out of Corpus Christi at the end of 2015.
1: Now, the industry accounts for roughly 40% of local economic output, says economist Denise Gehrig with Texas A&M Corpus Christi. And that economic impact continues to grow with the expansion of LNG exports.
2: Although the workforce is not huge in numbers, every dollar of LNG output generates more than 70 cents in our local economy.
1: Whether Corpus Christi grows beyond the planned LNG expansion is still TBD. Locally, the city is grappling with historic drought, and the future of global energy markets is uncertain. But as crude oil tankers go unfilled in the Middle East, it's never been busier here on the Corpus Christi Bay. I'm Elizabeth Trovall for Marketplace.

0: Coming up.
1: I can't be sure that I won't regret it, but I can't be sure of a lot of things.
0: Words to live by, huh? First, though, let's do the numbers. Dow Industrial's down 152 on the day, 0.3%. Finished at 49,499, did the blue chips. The NASDAQ gained 222 points, 0.9%, 25,114. The S&P 500 up 21, 0.3%, 7,230 there. For the 5 days gone by, the Dow up about 0.5%. The NASDAQ picked up 1.1%. The S&P 500 improved 0.9%. Spirit Airlines is preparing to shut down after it couldn't secure a deal from bailout from the Trump administration. Although the president said today he hasn't decided yet. Spirit Aviation Holdings plummeted 25.3%. Elizabeth was talking about Corpus Christi and LNG. Texas-based Cheniere Energy, the biggest exporter thereof. Cheniere Energy down 1.75%. 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
0: Hey everybody, it's Kyle Ruzdahl at Marketplace. 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
0: This is Marketplace. I'm Kai Ryssdal. The Devil Wears Prada 2 hits theaters today if somehow you've missed all of the ads. For that movie, most tickets will set you back 15-ish bucks or so. But I did see a distressing headline in the Wall Street Journal the other day. The $50 movie ticket has arrived, it said. Ben Fritz had the story. Ben, it's good to talk to you again.
6: Thanks for having me, Kai.
0: I'll be honest with you. I saw $50 tickets in the headline, and it stopped me in my tracks, in mid-scroll, as it were. What the heck?
6: Yeah, I was stunned, too. That's why I wrote the story. It turns out that people who go to the movies are a little bit like people who fly in airplanes. You know, it's the same basic experience, but some people are willing to pay more for something extra. And what Regal, who's the company charging $50, what they figured out is there are people who want to see this movie, Dune Part 3, on opening night in the absolute best format, IMAX 70mm film. And for that experience, they're willing to pay a lot more than most people are expect to pay for most movies. And they charge $50 and they sold those tickets really fast.
0: Amazing. So we should point out here, as you and I talked about last time we had you on, this is the premium experience. It's the IMAXs, yep. it's the big deals, and that's what the companies are going for. It has to be said that there are executives saying, look, we got to make movies affordable again, man. $50 is a lot.
6: Right. So some people in Hollywood think this is a really bad strategy because the more that we're charging people as if going to the movies is a special occasion, the more people are going to view going to the movies as a special occasion and they're only going to go a few times a year as opposed to in the past, you know, people, it was a cheap date.
0: Yeah. Yeah. How much of this is being driven by the fact that we collectively, this economy, are making far fewer movies than we did, say, before the pandemic, right? That's part of the deal.
6: Yes. So the studios are making fewer movies and fewer of us are going to the theaters. The number of movies made is down about 25% from before the pandemic, and attendance at theaters is down about 30%. So it's kind of creating this negative cycle where, well, people go to the movies less because there are fewer movies, and because people are going less, the studios are making fewer movies. And then because all that's happening, the theaters are raising their prices because they got to make more money from fewer people. So it's just downward spiral.
0: Right. And there's a concessions thing too. Like, we used to spend $5 pre-pandemic and now we're spending $9 every time we go.
6: Yeah, actually. So as much as people get freaked out about the prices of movie tickets, it's actually the popcorn and sodas prices that have really gone up the most. And people are both spending more per bucket of popcorn and they're buying more stuff when they go. And I think that's also part of this film is special occasion trend where, hey, if I'm only going once or twice or three times a year, fine, I'll spend extra to get like the biggest popcorn and to have nachos with it or whatever. Whereas if I was going every week or two, I probably wouldn't spend that.
0: Yeah, that's fair. And I get that, you know, a special occasion and all that stuff, but I could just sit on my couch, man, and watch it from my Netflix subscription.
6: Right. That's the danger of all of this. Right. Yes, absolutely.
0: Right. All right. So put up or shut up. Are you going to spend $50 on a movie ticket?
6: No way. I can wait. I mean, I'm excited to see Dune Part 3. I'd be happy to wait a few days and see it on a weekday.
0: Ben Fritz, he's at the Wall Street Journal. Ben, thanks a bunch. I appreciate your time.
6: Sure, it's my pleasure.

0: How much any one person is going to need in retirement depends on a whole lot of things. Northwestern Mutual did a survey not too long ago. The best guess among U.S. adults for them to be able to retire comfortably? $1.46 million, they said. That's the average. It is worth pointing out here that that's 15% more than people were saying just a year earlier. It also might be worth asking, though, how much you don't need. Here's today's installment of our series, My Economy.
1: My name is Lois Moore. I live in South Bloomfield, Ohio, and I am retired from a career in finance. In my retirement, I decided that I didn't want to keep accumulating. I wanted to begin to be generous with money, which was not my pattern through my life. And so I decided that the right way for me to do that was to put a cap on my net worth. The idea of setting the net worth limit came kind of gradually. In 2017, my mother died, and my brothers and I inherited her estate. Mom was very private about her money. None of us had any idea what she had, and it was more than we expected. So then, when the market started dumping money on me, I started to feel as though this is ridiculous. I have more money than I need. I have more money than I'm going to use. And I would look at, you know, billionaires and think, it's not right to have more than you can use. And then I started to think, well, I also am, I'm not in that class, but I have more than I can use. And what I need to do is set a limit on it. That was when I began to give larger gifts. I'm a little embarrassed to tell the number because I feel like it's still too high. And I did choose it kind of arbitrarily. And what I'm thinking is that as time goes on, probably I'm going to continue to adjust the limit and adjust it downward. But it just seems like a number that will take care of me at the end of my life and will take care of emergencies between here and there. It is a little scary to begin to spend because over my working life, the idea was to accumulate. I was putting money away for college. I was putting money away for retirement. And to take a chunk and give it to a charity instead of giving them a few hundred dollars to give a serious gift to a charity was a little frightening. When I've shared that I'm doing this, which to be honest, I have not a whole lot because I kind of feel like it makes me sound like I'm such a good person, which is not what I'm trying to say. But when I have shared it with people, they wonder how I can be sure that I won't regret it. And I can't be sure that I won't regret it. But I can't be sure of a lot of things. The market, we always hear, is driven by fear and by greed. And I don't want those to be my drivers. I want my norm to be contentment. And I'm not there, but that's my goal, and this is my tool.
0: Lois Moore, she's in South Bloomfield, Ohio. Money, it turns out, actually isn't everything, huh? 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So take a second, if you can, and let us know what's going on. Marketplace.org/myeconomy.

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1: This final note on the way out today, which I will preface by saying we don't do a lot of thoroughbred horse racing on this program, but we are making an exception today. The Kentucky Derby, as you might have heard, is tomorrow. 20 horses in the field, including, I love this, wait for it, a colt named Emerging Market. 2 career races so far, 2 wins, 15-1 odds as I speak. Our theme music was composed by BJ Lederman. Marketplace's executive producer is Nancy Fargali. Joanne Griffith is the chief content officer. Neil Scarborough is the vice president and the general manager. I'm Kai Rizdahl. Have yourselves a great weekend, everybody. We'll see you back here on Monday, all right?

0: This is Wisconsin Public Radio. Good evening. I'm Brady Carlson. It's 6:59. Just ahead at 7 o'clock, it's Wisconsin Today. And stay with us at 8 o'clock for fresh air. All that and more is coming up.
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